Christian in this American life. I'm feeling awfully foolish, spending my life on a message. I look around and I wonder ever if I heard it right. Coming to you 'cause I'm confused. Coming to you 'cause I feel used. Coming to weep

0: Is there a way to love always, living in enemy hallways? I don't know my foes from my friends, and I don't know my friends anymore. Power has several prizes. Handcuffs can come in all sizes. Love has a million disguises, but winning is simply not one.
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I'm only here for a minute and I want to make it count before time runs out. While I'm here, I want to be present, available and able to avail, to live with palms face up among closed fists, to spread hope in a world where it is hard to exist. I'm not here to prove I am right, but to love the person to my left and right, to do the small things that matter with humility and sincerity, like inviting people to the table, to come forward toward a forever, to connect to the depth of what it means to be forgiven and free, standing to see that all of this is from and for all of you. When Jesus said, "Follow me," he never said it would be easy, but he also never sent us alone. And I know in all of this, I am not alone. We go together. Can you hear the sound of steps multiplying, 1,000 strong, to continue moving the hope of forever along? I'm only here for a minute, and I want to make it count.

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shall we say about such wonderful things as these? If God is for us, who can ever be against us? Since he did not spare even his own son, but gave him up for us all, won't he also give us everything else? Who dares accuse us whom God has chosen for his own? No one. For God himself has given us right standing with himself. Who then will condemn us? No one. For Christ Jesus died for us and was raised to life for us. And he is sitting in the place of honor at God's right hand, pleading for us. Can anything ever separate us from Christ's love? Does it mean he no longer loves us if we have trouble or calamity or are persecuted or hungry or destitute or in danger or threatened with death? As the scriptures say, for your sake we are killed every day. We are being slaughtered like sheep. No, despite all these things, overwhelming victory is ours through Christ who loved us. And I am convinced that nothing can ever separate us from God's love. Neither death nor life, neither angels nor demons, neither our fears for today nor our worries about tomorrow, not even the powers of hell can separate us from God's love. No power in the sky above or in the earth below. Indeed, nothing in all creation will ever be able to separate us from the love of God that is revealed in Christ Jesus our Lord.

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Let all that I am wait quietly before God, for my hope is in Him. He alone is my rock and my salvation, my fortress where I will not be shaken. My victory and honor come from God alone. 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O my people, trust in Him at all times. Pour out your heart to Him, for God is our refuge. 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

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He alone is my rock and my salvation, my fortress where I will never be shaken. Psalm 62, verses 1 through 2.

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For it is by grace you have been saved through faith, and this not from yourselves, it is the gift of God, not by works, so that no one can boast. For we are God's workmanship, created in Christ Jesus to do good works, which God prepared in advance for us to do. Ephesians 2:8-10.

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1: You have turned for me my mourning into dancing. You have loosed my sackcloth and clothed me with gladness, that my glory may sing your praise and not be silent. O Lord my God, I will give thanks to you forever. Psalm 30:11-12.

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1: Psalm chapter 100, a psalm of thanksgiving. Shout with joy to the Lord, all the earth. Worship the Lord with gladness. Come before him singing with joy. Acknowledge that the Lord is God. He made us and we are his. We are his people, the sheep of his pasture. Enter his gates with thanksgiving. Go into his courts with praise. Give thanks to him and praise his name. For the Lord is good. His unfailing love continues forever, and his faithfulness continues to each generation.

Good and upright is the Lord. Therefore, he instructs sinners in the way. He leads the humble in what is right and teaches the humble his way. All the paths of the Lord are steadfast love and faithfulness for those who keep his covenant and his testimonies. Psalm 25, 8 through 10.

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0: things that end in eternal doom. But now you are free from the power of sin and have become slaves of God. 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

God's way is perfect. All the Lord's promises prove true. He is a shield for all who look to him for protection. For who is God except the Lord? Who but our God is a solid rock? God is my strong fortress, and he makes my way perfect. 2 Samuel 22, verses 31 through 33.

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All right. Well, hey, I was going to pray for us, but then I thought this first song really is the prayer that I would pray. So let's just do that. All right.

Then Jesus said to the Jews who had believed him, "If you continue in my word, you really are my disciples. You will know the truth, and the truth will set you free." "We're descendants of Abraham," they answered him, "and we've never been enslaved to anyone. How can you say you will become free?" Jesus responded, "Truly I tell you, everyone who commits sin is a slave of sin. A slave does not remain in the household forever, but a son does remain forever. So if the Son sets you free, you really will be free." John 8:31-36.

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For you are the God who saves me. All day long I put my hope in you. Psalm 25, verses 4-5.

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1: I think the big mistake everybody makes is they always think there's going to be a tomorrow. Everybody always thinks, you know, if things are bad today, if you just live long enough, everything will be fine. And sometimes that's true. Sometimes things get worse. I mean, like, you know, look at the history of the world. Things have not, in fact, gotten better. As a matter of fact, it's looking pretty grim. A lot of people just want to wring their hands, you know, and say, oh, my God, what are we going to do? You know, everything's getting so bad. People are so lonely. People are doing desperate things. You know, racism is a big deal still. You know, and now there's terrorism. You know, you add terrorism to racism, you got real problems. You got people wanting to kill each other in Asia and in America and everywhere. And everybody says, you know, what can I do? You know, people get really depressed, you know, because they think there's nothing they can do about it. And maybe there's nothing you can do about the people in Afghanistan. I don't know. Maybe there's nothing you can do about the situation in Poland. But the real tragedy is that most people don't do anything about the situation that they got just in their immediate proximity. I think it all comes back to a lack of faith. I think we want a cheap God. I think we want a God who is easy to follow, who is easy to believe in, and easy to set aside whenever we're ready to do that. And then when we have to live with the results of that kind of a faith, we don't like him so much. Because if you don't believe he's really there, then you can't believe he can really change things.

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I waited patiently for the Lord to help me, and He turned to me and heard my cry. He lifted me out of the pit of despair, out of the mud and the mire. He set my feet on solid ground and steadied me as I walked along. He has given me a new song to sing, a hymn of praise to our God. Many will see what He has done and be amazed. They will put their trust in the Lord. Psalm 40, verses 1 through 3.

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From where does my help come? My help comes from the Lord who made heaven and earth. He will not let your foot be moved. He who keeps you will not slumber. Psalm 121, 1 through 3.

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0: Welcome to Searchlight, a survey through Scripture with Pastor John Corson. It is our desire to bring you a systematic study of the entire Bible, chapter by chapter, book by book. Here on Searchlight, we have spent some time looking at the manifestations of the Holy Spirit in the lives of believers and in the church. As we continue this study from 1 Corinthians chapter 12, we are going to consider the unity and diversity that is in the body of Christ. But before we go there, we are going to be reminded about the sovereignty of God in distributing His gifts. With our study, here now is Pastor John.
1: And once we begin to think, well, look what I'm doing, or look at the gifts or abilities God has given me, mechanically, or supernaturally, or intellectually, or monetarily, or in personality, or whatever it might be, once you start taking the credit, saying, well, it's because of my great effort and energy that has brought about this blessing in my family or ministry or whatever it might be, the blessings will be nullified. It's the Spirit who gives them sovereignly, you see. Now, as the body is one and hath many members, and all the members of that one body being many are one body, so also is Christ. One body, functioning in different ways through the ministries and operations and gifts, but one body, one entity. For by one Spirit, verse 13, we are all baptized into one body, whether Jews or Gentiles, whether bond or free, have all been made to drink into one Spirit. For you who have a Baptist background, like me, this verse was often used as the single proof text that everybody is baptized in the Spirit. All Christians, whether you believe in the coming upon of the Holy Spirit, whether you speak in prayer language, whether you embrace these 1 Corinthians 12 operations, irrelevant, everyone, all believers, they say, are baptized in the Spirit. And this is the text they use. For by one Spirit, we are all baptized into one body. Read it carefully, though. What's it saying? Keep in mind that, first of all, there are many baptisms in the Scripture. There is the baptism of repentance. That is John's baptism. 1 Corinthians 10, there is the baptism into Moses, those that followed him through the Red Sea. There is the baptism of suffering that Jesus talked about. There is the baptism of fire. There's water baptism, believer's baptism. There's a baptism in the Holy Spirit. There's a whole host of baptisms. Keep that in mind. Now, what baptism is being talked about here? It's not the baptism in the Spirit. By one Spirit, we are baptized into the body. The Spirit baptizes you into the body of Christ. Jesus baptizes you into the Holy Spirit. The Baptist John declared, hey, there's one coming after me who's mightier than me, whose shoes I am not worthy to untie. He, Jesus, shall baptize you in the Holy Spirit and in fire. Jesus, he's the one that takes you and me, if we're open and willing, and submerges us, baptizes us into the power of the Spirit. That's the baptism in the Spirit, or the baptism with the Spirit. Here, 1 Corinthians 12, it's the Spirit, not Jesus, it's the Spirit who baptizes us into one body. So it's a different baptism. It's not the baptism in the Spirit. This is the baptism into the body. And the Spirit is the one who does this to every believer at the moment of salvation. Whether you've been water baptized or not, whether you're baptized with the Holy Ghost or not, irrelevant. At the moment of your conversion, the Spirit baptizes you into the body of Christ. That's the issue here. So when those who deny there is a baptism in the Spirit because they use this verse and say, hey, everybody is baptized or empowered, explain to them, wait a minute, This baptism is not into the Spirit or with the Spirit. This baptism is by the Spirit into the body. The Spirit submerges you into the body at salvation. Holy Spirit baptism, being baptized with the Holy Ghost, is Jesus baptizing you into the power of the Spirit. It's a different baptism, you see. But all believers are part of this wonderful entity called the body of Christ. And that's what Paul is saying. We all have a part to play. We are all included in the body of Christ. Now, whether you're Jew, Gentile, bond free, Baptist, or Pentecostal, Episcopalian, Catholic, whatever you might be, if you're a born-again believer, by one Spirit, whoever you might be, we're all baptized, submerged into one body. There's one body, you see. And the Spirit has included us in the body of Christ. Now, the body is not one member, but many. One body, but many members. If the foot shall say, because I am not the hand, I am not of the body, is it therefore not of the body? If the ear shall say, because I am not the eye, I am not of the body, is it therefore not of the body? If the whole body were an eye, where were the hearing? If the whole were hearing, where were the smelling? But now God hath set, verse 18, the members, every one of them in the body as it pleased him. Hey, we're all in this thing together. We're all part of the body, you see. And everybody has a function, a part, a role to play. Now, one body, many members, and God has placed us where it pleases who? Him, verse 18. So don't try and move up, so to speak. Just rest in the place that God has you in, you see. That's such a key. It would be like if my big toe was bummed out at being at the bottom of the body, physically, in the dark, not seen, smelly spot. And so my big toe says, I'm tired of being at the bottom, not seen, in the dark, cramped, stinky. I want to move up. So he moves up, climbs the ladder, plants himself on my kneecap. Well, not only is that going to look weird, but it's going to affect the walk of this body. I'll be off balance. I'll be tipsy. And then he says, this is still kind of not very prominent. I'm going to move up. And he fastens himself to my chest and protrudes. We're talking bizarrity. And then the toe says, well, I want to be higher still, and plants himself on my nose. It's totally insane. It's just crazy. It's defeating. It's and yet the tendency of people in our flesh, our fleshly tendencies, is to say, hey, I want to move up. I want to be seen. I want to have really a visible spot. In reality, Paul is saying the Lord has planted each person where they need to be, where they'll function most naturally. We've talked about that in depth over these studies. That's the key. The ministries and gifts and operations all work supernaturally, naturally. You just flow in it. It's not striving. It's not stressing. But it means that you need to be content where the Lord has placed you. I need to be content where he's placed me. He's placed us, verse 18, wherever it pleases him. But if, verse 19, they were all one member, where was the body? How would the body be if everybody was the same member? If we were all thumbs, or all ears, or all noses, it would be terrible. It would be monstrous. Doctor comes out and says, ma'am, your baby that you had, oh, how's he doing? Well, few problems. He doesn't have any legs. Oh, that's okay. I'll carry him everywhere. That'll just make me closer to him. He can't really be carried easily because there's no arms either. No arms, no legs? Really? That's okay. I'll still love him. Well, I'll squeeze him and I'll hold him close to me even though he can't hug me back. Well, can't really do that. There's no body. No body? No. No arms, no legs, no bot? No, no, no. You mean to say, well, if he's just a head, I'll get a basket and I'll carry him the head and I'll talk in his ears and I'll... He doesn't have any ears either. You mean no ears? Well, at least I can listen to what he says. There's no mouth. Well, what do we have here? An eyeball. You mean that's the whole thing? A huge eyeball? Yep. Well, I'll show him neat things. He's blind. You know, it would be a sad thing. It would be bizarrety, you see. And yet what happens in the body of Christ? We have a tendency to want to be in the certain spot or whatever, and it causes sort of a weirdness in the body, kind of a monstrosity, because people are not at peace, because we're not comfortable just being what we're supposed to be, you see. You say, well, John, I'm confused. How does that then work out with coveting earnestly the best gifts? It means that I do desire to be all the Lord would have me to be, but I am at peace and at rest where he ultimately places me in his sovereignty. It's not apathy, but rather it's saying, Lord, I want to function to the highest degree, most effectively. I'm going to seek you. I'm going to wait on you. I'm going to be open to you. But ultimately, Lord, I'm going to rest where you choose to place me. That's the key. And here, Paul says, look, if it was only one member, just all a mouth or all a nose or all an eye, it would be a monstrosity. But now there are many members, one body though. The eye, verse 21, cannot say to the hand, I have no need of thee, nor again to the head, to the feet, I have no need of you. Nay, much more than those members of the body which seem to be more feeble are necessary. The most feeble members are indeed sometimes the very most necessary members.

a couple of weeks at the mission. He goes, I'm 55 years old. He goes, I just feel like I want to come and help. I want to just be there with you guys. And he says, I can't do much. He says, I'm not really a Bible teacher. I'm not a child's worker. I'm not a cook. I'm not a gardener. I don't have much to offer, but I just want to come. I just feel I should. So Jimmy says, well, you're welcome. Come on down. By the way, you know, what did you do before you were at Bible school? He says, I spent 20 years as a doughboy pool man. And Jimmy started cracking up and said, come on down, man, come on down. This guy showed up, and in 4 hours, he had that pool up and running, you see. Now, believe me, that was the best gift at that moment for that body, you see. Hey, sometimes the guys, the gals that think, oh, I just don't have much to offer. I'm just kind of weak or feeble. Hey, Paul says here, the members of the body which seem more feeble, man, are necessary. Indeed, indeed, indeed. Whatever you do, whatever gifts God has embedded in you, or operations that are flowing through you, or ministries that are opened to you, they are needed without exception here at the fellowship and in the body as a whole, you see. And this cracks me up. Those members, verse 23, of the body, which we think to be less honorable, upon these we bestow more abundant honor, and our uncomely parts have more abundant comeliness. For our comely parts have no need, but God hath tempered the body together, having given more abundant honor to that part which lacks. 23 and 24. Hey, where do you spend your time trying to put clothes on and conceal a bit the parts of your body that you think, oh man, you spend more time kind of making those body parts of the body, you see, covered. It says here, Paul says, the uncomely parts have more abundant comely parts, for the comely parts have no need. Incredible implications. Incredible. Because what this is saying, read it carefully, think it through. What it's saying is, really, the parts that get the attention in your physical body are sort of the uncomely parts. They need the extra attention, the covering, the work, whatever. But in the body of Christ, the same thing is true. Who gets the attention? Who's in the spotlight? Who's up front on the stool or behind the mics playing guitars? It's the uncomely parts. They get the more attention. This is true. This is mind-blowing. People say, if I could just be behind the pulpit, on the stage, up in front, on contemporary Christian music magazine, if I could do this or be there or have that. In reality, Paul is saying the uncomely parts get the most attention. This is hard for me to teach. Because we think just the oppositely. We think, oh man, the real superstars spiritually, they're the ones that get the attention. Not necessarily. It's the uncomely parts of the body that get the attention. You see, when we get to heaven, there's going to be some real shockaroos, believe you me. The people that were not seen, not known, not up in front, people that were worshiping and praying and loving and sharing, turning wrenches and digging ditches and visiting rest homes and caring in a private kind of way, those are the ones that are going to come into great honor in heaven. You watch, you'll see. And a lot of us that have been up front that have enjoyed the rewards of the Lord, it's been great, we'll be in the back row somewhere. That's fine, as long as I'm there. But I understand what Paul is saying here, that it really is oftentimes the uncomely parts of the body that need the attention, you see. Kind of like that story. I love it. If I told it here, forgive me. I'm going to tell it anyway. The guy calls up and says, I want to speak there at the church he was calling on the telephone to the head hog of the trough. Secretary says, head hog at the trough? You must mean Reverend Sanders. We don't call him the head hog at the trough.

0: do you mean?
1: Well, I wanted to talk to him because I have $10,000 to give to the building fund.
0: Oh, just a minute. The big pig just walked in, you know.
1: Sometimes we think, oh, reverend or evangelist or apostle or whoever, a shine it on. The uncomely parts of the body get the attention. They need it. Well, there should be no schism in the body, verse 25. The members should have the same care. Hey, there's no hierarchy. There's no higher or lower. Not really. Whether one member suffers, verse 26, all members suffer with it. One member be honored, then all members rejoice with it. Hey, if you win an award, let's say you throw a touchdown, you win the game, you're in the paper, big time. Does your left arm get upset because your right arm threw the ball? Is your left arm saying, I'm not going to go to the awards banquet because I'm ticked off that it was the right arm that threw it? No, your whole body celebrates, your whole body basks, you see, in the victory. So too with Christ, the whole body, we should be basking together. We're all linked intimately, intricately, you see. So if one person's honored, all should be rejoicing. If one is suffering, so too all should be suffering. You are members of the body of Christ. And God hath sent, verse 28, in the church apostles and prophets and teachers. After that, miracles and gifts of healings and helps and governments and diversities of tongues. Are all apostles? No. Are all prophets? No. Are all teachers? No. Are all workers of miracles? No. Have all the gifts of healing? No. Do all speak with tongues? No. Do all interpret? No. No, there's diversity in the body. Yet, even though there is diversity, covet earnestly the best gifts. Make sure that you don't say, well, I'm just who I am, and so I'm not going to seek what the Lord has for me. No, you should be coveting earnestly. Lord, help me to be all that you want me to be. Not moving up in pride, as the big toe tried to do, you see, but help me to be all that you want me to be. I'm going to covet earnestly the best gifts. And yet, I show to you yet still a more excellent way. Even as important as it is to covet earnestly the best gifts, something is more essential still. And what's that? That beautiful expression of the Spirit known as the fruit of the Spirit, which is 1 Corinthians 13, love. In Exodus chapter 39, quickly, don't turn there, I'll just tell you. You can look it up later if you wish. Around the robe of the high priest, there were bells that when the priest went into the holy place, the people outside could hear the priest moving about by the jingling of the bells that were around his robe. But what kept those bells from clanking together noisily, from dinging each other needlessly? In between each of the bells was a pomegranate, a piece of fruit. So it went bell, pomegranate, bell, pomegranate, bell, pomegranate, all the way around the hem of the robe. You see, if we're just all into these operations or gifts, you see, we're going to be clanging. We're going to be banging. It's going to be chipping away in a way that it should not be. There needs to be in between all of the bells, the fruit of the Spirit, which is 1 Corinthians 13, defines it for us, love. Galatians 5:22. Now the fruit of the Spirit is love, which is joy and peace and long-suffering, all components of what is the fruit of the Spirit. Hey, you can prophesy, you can speak in tongues, whatever it might be, but you're just a noisy gong unless there's love in your life, you see. Love is the key.
2: That is so true. Love is the key. Jesus told us the same thing, but he didn't just tell us. He demonstrated it by his actions. And as we allow the Spirit to work through us, we must do the same thing. We must give love priority in our lives.
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0: man in our present form that was destroyed in the wrath and the anger of God, covered with water. The earth was then covered with water, the great ice age. Previous civilizations buried. But the sea will give up the dead which are in them. It could be that there is something to the legends of the lost continents of Atlantis. No. Who knows? I don't. But here it is interesting that the sea gives up, and it couldn't just mean those that were, you know, buried at sea or those whose ashes were spread out over the sea, because no matter where your body is placed when you die, if you are unrighteous, your soul is in hell. So hell will disgorge its inhabitants, separate from those in the sea. The sea gives up the dead which are in it. Death and hell deliver up the dead which are in them. So hell is not eternal. It's not the place of eternal punishment. It will come to an end as it disgorges its inhabitants, that they might stand before the great white throne judgment of God. Then, when the sentence is pronounced upon them at that point, they are sent into Gehenna, which is the second death, and that is permanent. So the sea gave up the dead which were in it, death and hell delivered up the dead which were in them, and they were judged every man according to their works. And death and hell were cast into the lake of fire. This is the second death. Whosoever was not found written in the book of life was cast into the lake of fire. Men judged according to their works, their evil works. They said to Jesus one day, "What must we do to the works of God?" He said, "This is the work of God, believe on him who he has sent." Men who do not do the work of God will be judged then according to their own work.
1: Being a teenager today isn't easy. Every day, young people face pressure to fit in, compromise their values, and follow the crowd. But what does it look like for a teenager to stand boldly for Jesus Christ? The Word for Today presents Standing Up in a Fallen World by Pastor Chuck Smith, a powerful book written to encourage teens to live courageously for God. 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Parents, this is a powerful resource to put into the hands of the teenager in your life. 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That's 1-800-272-WORD. Standing Up in a Fallen World. Helping teens stand strong when the world says compromise. Now, here's Pastor Chuck.
0: May the Lord cause you to abound in every good work for Jesus Christ. 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

died for everyone so that those who receive his new life will no longer live for themselves. Instead, they will live for Christ, who died and was raised for them. So we have stopped evaluating others from a human point of view. At one time, we thought of Christ merely from a human point of view. How differently we know him now. This means that anyone who belongs to Christ has become a new person. The old life is gone, a new life has begun. 2 Corinthians 5, verse 15 to 17.

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Romans 1:16.

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This bleak future is yours. 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

I'm only here for a minute and I want to make it count before time runs out. While I'm here, I want to be present, available and able to avail, to live with palms face up among closed fists, to spread hope in a world where it is hard to exist. I'm not here to prove I am right, but to love the person to my left and right, to do the small things that matter with humility and sincerity, like inviting people to the table, to come forward toward a forever, to connect to the depth of what it means to be forgiven and free, standing to see that all of this is from and for all of you. When Jesus said, "Follow me," he never said it would be easy, but he also never sent us alone. And I know in all of this, I am not alone. We go together. Can you hear the sound of steps multiplying, 1,000 strong, to continue moving the hope of forever along? I'm only here for a minute, and I want to make it count.

The Lord is good, a stronghold in the day of trouble, and he knows those who take refuge in him. We don't live in this world very long until we are initiated, as it may be, with the idea that every day isn't going to be a great day. We recognize that there are going to be days when there are going to be trouble. There are going to be weeks of trouble. There are going to be months of trouble, in some cases years of trouble. Many a soul has known the low, dark clouds of discouragement and a long black tunnel of despair. But in spite of that, there is a refuge and a source of strength for all God's children in the time of trouble. His wisdom and goodness will work things out for our good and for his glory. God has a way of getting us through the difficult, dark times. When he is near, we can gain from his strength. When the presence of God is there and we are strengthened by that, we think that, hey, I can do this, I can travel on. There is strength in his providence. There is added strength through the promise of God. I will never leave you nor forsake you. You can take that to the bank. I will never, ever leave you or forsake you. That will get you through a lot of difficult times. Anyone looking for hope may look to God, who is personally, actively, and perpetually good. And you can go to him for strength, which is found in his presence, his providence, and his promises. And even in our most troubled times, may we be reminded that God knows those who trust in him and will know us forever if we continue to trust in him. The Lord is good, a stronghold in the day of trouble, and he knows those who take refuge in him. Father, we thank you for your goodness, for your mercy. We thank you for dying on a cross for each one of us. Nothing that we deserve, but something you did because you love us and you're good. Lord, there are no doubt some in this setting today who are going through difficult, tough, hard times with no sight at the end of the dark tunnel. And my prayer is that they could look to you, seek your face, and allow you to work in their lives. For you indeed are good, and we give you thanks and praise for that. In Jesus' name.

Don't worry about anything. Instead, pray about everything. Tell God what you need and thank Him for all He has done. Then you will experience God's peace, which exceeds anything we can understand. His peace will guard your hearts and minds as you live in Christ Jesus. And now, dear brothers and sisters, one final thing. Fix your thoughts on what is true and honorable and right and pure and lovely and admirable. Think about things that are excellent and worthy of praise. Philippians 4, verses 6 to 8.

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0: When was the last time you stopped long enough to watch a sunset? Not just glance at it, but really watch it. The sky shifts from gold to orange to crimson to purple, and each color appearing for only a few moments before giving way to the next. Well, none of that happens by accident, does it? The God who painted the evening sky did it for our delight. Every detail of creation reflects his wisdom and beauty. And the same attention to detail shows up throughout Scripture, too. In this study on Through the Bible, we're going to turn our attention to another masterpiece of divine design, the tabernacle. This portable place of worship, built by the children of Israel in the wilderness, was far more than a tent. Every curtain, every board, every color, and every piece of furniture was carefully chosen by God to reveal something about the person and work of Jesus Christ. As Dr. J. Vernon McGee reminds us, the first thing that a sinner encountered at the tabernacle was the brazen altar, where sin was judged. In the same way, every one of us needs to come to the cross of Christ before we can experience forgiveness and enter into fellowship with God. There's just no other way. And when we do, everything changes. Well, over the years, countless listeners have written to tell us how meeting Jesus through his word has brought hope and joy to their lives. Here's Dr. J. Vernon McGee with one of those letters.
1: Here's one from San Diego, California. It says, I've been listening to you for about 5 months now. I wrote you a few months ago and told you that I was a family man and not living a Christian life, and had asked that you pray for me and my needs. Now I've given my life to Jesus and asked him to take away my sins and make me new. Dr. McGee, my life has changed. The feeling you get when you ask Jesus to come into your heart is unexplainable. The joy of feeling clean inside, the smile that comes to you, the feeling of having a friend to guide you and walk with you no matter what is happening in your life. Praise the Lord. Dr. McGee, I only have one regret, is that I didn't give my life to the Lord sooner. I always told myself, maybe tomorrow. I'm not ready. Maybe tomorrow. I'm glad there was a tomorrow for me. Thank you for your prayers, Dr. McGee.
0: What a great letter. I especially appreciate when he says, my only regret is that I didn't give my life to the Lord sooner. And that's not the first time Dr. McGee received a response like that, and it's certainly not the last. I can think of many times over the years when we've heard from listeners who shared the same regret. Well, let's learn from their words. As we face every challenge, let's trust God sooner. Let's pray. Heavenly Father, thank you for our brothers and sisters who remind us that you are trustworthy and faithful. Help us to take their advice, to trust you sooner in each trial. We love you, Lord, and we love your word. We ask that you give us now ears to hear what you have for us. In Jesus' precious name, amen. We're off to Exodus 26 on Through the Bible with Dr. J. Vernon McGee.
1: Now, friends, last time we were in the 26th chapter of the book of Exodus, and I mentioned that over the tabernacle, there were actually four coverings. And we were looking at those four coverings that went over the top. And I'll just review this briefly. I didn't give the meaning, attempt to interpret at all last time. The first one was linen, that fine twine, byssus Egyptian linen, and in it was woven cherubims. And it didn't touch the ground. It revealed just the beauty inside. It couldn't be seen outside. And very frankly, the beauty of Christ cannot be seen by the world. He can only satisfy one of his own. And that's the reason worship of him is so important, and why believers ought to gather together, is that they might not only feed on Christ, but that they might behold him in his beauty. You remember he said that where I am, there ye may be also. He wants us to be with him. And today we ought to be with him. That is, in our worship of him, beholding his beauty. Over in the 17th Psalm, David wrote, keep me as the apple of the eye. Hide me under the shadow of thy wings. Now, those wings were in the cherubim that were up over in the linen cloth above. That's a good place to be hidden today, underneath those wings. Then the second curtain was goat's hair, and it touched the ground. We called attention to the fact it was 30 cubits long, and the tabernacle was 10 cubits on each side and 10 across the top, so it would touch the ground. And it speaks actually of the sin offering. It speaks of Christ's worth for sinners. The goat's hair actually was seen from the outside. It was really what the world can see, that it speaks of the death of Christ. In fact, this is the message that's to be given to the world. And we read in Hebrews 9:26, "For then must he often have suffered since the foundation of the world. But now once in the end of the age hath he appeared to put away sin by the sacrifice of himself." He's appeared. This is the message that should go forth. This is the message of the goats there. Then you have the third curtain was the ram skin dyed red. It speaks of the strength and vigor of Christ and of his sacrifice. These are the outward aspects of his offering, that he's our substitute. Now the fourth curtain was badger skin, seal skins. And after 40 years in the wilderness, they were marred by time, but they always protected that which was within. And this speaks of Christ's walk before man. Now we said a moment ago in the linen covering, you had to go inside to see his beauty. Well, on the outside, there's no beauty that we should desire him, the prophet Isaiah said in the 53rd chapter, verse 2. No beauty that we should desire him. You'll have to go inside to behold his beauty. The world doesn't see in him what you and I should see in him at all. That's very important to see. Now, these boards and bars that we were talking about last time, and I think probably I should read verse 14 again, because it mentions these two last coverings. Thou shalt make a covering for the tent of ram skins dyed red, and a covering above of badger skins. And then he talks about thou shalt make boards for the tabernacle. Now it had on each side of it 20 boards, a cubit and a half. These boards were made of this shittim wood, which was very hard wood, like our redwood. It was practically indestructible. And these boards were covered with gold. And you have 20 on each side, 10 in the rear. And there was a certain amount of overlapping, of course. And this actually constituted the tabernacle proper. Now, there were certain bars that went down by these boards that held them together, because there was put in each one of these boards a place, a ring, for the bar to go through. And so that when these boards were put up, the bar was just run through. And there were three bars. One of them was a center one. And you see, it would hold the tabernacle together. And this was very important. Now, I believe that everything in the tabernacle speaks of Christ, either his person or his work or something connected with him. I think every color, I think that every thread, I think every article of furniture, everything spoke of him. And this speaks of the fact that the Spirit of God is what holds together today the church. Believers should be held together by the Spirit of God. We're told to keep the unity of the Spirit in the bond of peace. That is the thing that's given to us here. Now we find that in these coverings that went over, and I didn't call particular attention to them, but there really were four different colors. There was blue, the heavenly color, and then there was the scarlet, the blood color, and then the purple. And that was the blending of the two, and that speaks of royalty. The heavenly color and the blood, heaven touching earth, the humanity. And then he was born king of the Jews. I think even in the colors that you find this. And then these bars speak of the fact that this is what holds the church together. And all was overlaid with gold. Now that speaks again of his deity. That's the impressive thing. And that was the appearance given on the outside. Now we're told that there are certain veils to the tabernacle. There was that inner veil, verse 31, thou shalt make a veil of blue and purple and scarlet. Now you have the three colors here. And fine twine linen of cunning work with cherubim shall it be made. And thou shalt hang it upon four pillars of chittim wood overlaid with gold. Their hooks shall be of gold upon the four sockets of silver. It all rests upon redemption, you see, these sockets of silver. And there are four pillars that this veil is hung on, and that veil speaks of the humanity of Christ, and there are four gospels that tell that forth. which makes it very important, by the way. And they're gold pillars on silver sockets. Deity takes hold of earth through redemption. And there's no capitals on these pillars. That is, nothing on top. They were just cut off. And we're told, Isaiah says, he was cut off out of the land of the living. He lived to be just 33 years of age. Now, the veil proper, made of fine twine linen, it was a covering for the ark on the wilderness march. And the only entrance to the Holy of Holies was through the veil. And you couldn't come except through this veil. Now, what did that veil speak of? That veil speaks of the humanity of Christ. That veil speaks of the fact that when he was on the cross and dismissed his spirit, when he died, and there was the rent and the fracture of his spirit and his body, dismissed his spirit, why, the veil in the temple was rent in twain. The way to God was open. The way to God today is through Christ, the only way to God. There's only one entrance to the Holy of Holies. No man cometh to God but by me. Somebody says, well, it's just so you're sincere and you belong to some church. Don't you believe that, my friend? You don't find that in the Word of God. It's when you and I stand before the veil, that's where we see him, and we're actually reminded of our imperfections at a time like that. But thank God, it brings us into the presence of God. What a wonderful picture this is. I know of nothing that is as beautiful as that veil was. A great deal said about it was changed every year. It got so it was nearly 5 inches thick, and wild horses were tied to one that had been taken out, had been there a year. They tried to tear it in two, but they couldn't. This is the veil that was rent. It's his humanity. And friends, it's not his life that saves us, it's his death. That spotless life condemned us. When I stand before the veil, well, that condemns us. We see ourselves not able to pass into the presence of God. His death saved us. The veil was rent in twain, man on one side and God on the other. What a picture that we have here. It is a glorious picture, by the way, that's given to us. Now, let me move on down. There's another veil here. We have verse 36, thou shalt make a hanging for the door of the tent. Now, the veil was for the inner way, led into the Holy of Holies. The door to the tabernacle led into the holy place. Now, outside was the gate of the tabernacle, and that led into the outer court where the brazen altar was that speaks of the cross of Christ. Now, these are the three entrances. And it's no accident that he said, I am the way, the truth, and the life. Now, will you notice? The gate leads to the brazen altar. That brazen altar is the cross of Christ. I am the way. The way to God is by cross. The way of the cross leads home. There's no other way. But the way of the cross leads home. And he says, I am the truth. And if you worship God, you'll have to worship him in spirit and in truth. Now, you just don't worship God anyway. You have to come through the Lord Jesus, and you have to come in truth, the Spirit of truth. And so that second way, I'm the way, the truth. Then he said, I'm the life, and that's the veil that was rent in twain. He gave up his life, and that was rent. His life never brought us to God. It's his death that brought us to God. What a glorious picture that we have here in the tabernacle. Now that brings us to the 27th chapter and the brazen altar that we have here. Now, I want to say something about this brazen altar. Have you noticed that outside that these articles are made of brass, the brazen altar and the brazen laver? Inside, they're made of gold. You see, the closer you get into God, the emphasis is on the person of Christ. And the farther you move out, the emphasis is on the work of Christ. That is, the thing that he did for us, what he did for us on the cross. That's very important to see. In fact, it's all important for us to see that, and we don't want to miss it. Now, I want to read to you here, and again, I can't say this is the most thrilling reading that there is in the Bible, because it just doesn't happen to be that, my friends, but it is so meaningful. You got to dig down here and see this. Now, the gold speaks of his deity. The brass speaks of the judgment of sin. I'm reading now. Chapter 27, verse 1. Thou shalt make an altar of chittim wood. 5 cubits long, 5 cubits broad. The altar shall be 4 square, and the height thereof shall be 3 cubits. And thou shalt make the horns of it upon the 4 corners thereof. His horns shall be of the same, and thou shalt overlay it with brass. Thou shalt make the pans to receive it, and so on. And staves were to be put in it. Now, I think that's about all that I'm going to read of this, and I'd like very much for us to look at this as it's given to us here in the meaning. The ark and the mercy seat, from God's viewpoint, it's God on inside from the mercy seat, looking outside, and man comes to the brazen altar. And this is where man begins, at the brazen altar. You have to go by all these other articles of furniture to get to him. Now, the furniture here of brass in the outer court, it speaks of sin. It has to do with the sin question. And the sin question must be settled out here before entrance can be made into the holy place. Now, the furniture in the holy place, that all pictured communion with God, worship. And there's no sin there. God settled the sin question outside, but there's a remembrance of it, for everything is touched with blood, you see. Now, man's standing outside. How is he going to get

also hath loved us, and given himself for us an offering and a sacrifice to God for a sweet-smelling savor. That's the burnt offering, too. And this is called the burnt altar, because here's where the burnt sacrifice was offered. And the altar was made by man, but the pattern is in heaven. The cross was God's chosen altar of sacrifice. He was delivered by the determinate counsel and the foreknowledge of God. And therefore, Christ is more than just a good man. He was that, but he's the Lamb slain from the foundation of the world. And there's no approach to God but by the brazen altar. It must bring a victim there to be sacrificed and must claim that victim as the substitute. And when John said, "Behold the Lamb of God," that's the person of Christ, "that taketh away the sin of the world," that's what he did for us on the brazen altar. That's what the cross became in those last 3 hours when darkness came down over the cross. That's when he paid for the sins of the world. And we're told, "As many as received him, to them gave he the right to become the sons of God, even those that don't do any more nor less than just simply believe in his name." Man could not worship God, could not pray, could not serve God until he came by the brazen altar. Every priest had to come there. Every Levite had to come there. Friends, again, let me say, the way of the cross leads home. There's no other way, but the way of the cross leads home. If he didn't go by the way of the brazen altar, you and I could have no access to God at all. And he's not only a Lamb who died for us, he's a risen Lamb. John says in Revelation 5:6, he saw a Lamb that had been slain. And this altar stood at the entrance of the tabernacle, and the cross of Christ stands before heaven. It was raised on this earth, but today there's no entrance to heaven except by this cross. The brass that is there, as we've said, speaks of judgment. The chittim wood and the brass speak of his strength for sacrifice, and the horns on the altar speak of strength. It's four square. That is, it's as long as it is wide, and it speaks of the fact that it is a place where everybody's equal. We talk today about all men are created equal. I disagree, by the way, with that statement. They're not created equal, but they're sure all equal when they come to God, friends. You have to come as a sinner, have to come to the cross. And you'll notice that the height of this brazen altar is the same as the mercy seat. Mercy and justice are even. God's not lopsided. When he saves you, he doesn't slop over with a lot of sentimentality. The penalty's been paid, and the mercy just reaches down and meets your need. And he's rich in mercy, because you can come. What a picture this is of the cross of Christ. And then you have the hanging here for the gate of the court. We've had the other two hangings, and here in verse 16 we're told, "And the gate of the court shall be a hanging of 20 cubits," it was wide, you see, "of blue and purple and scarlet," and all of these speak of him, the blue, the heavenly color, and he came from heaven in purple. That's the mixture of that and the scarlet speaks of his blood he shed and his humanity, and that was the entrance, that was the way that they came in. And it tells about the curtain that went here. It was only 5 cubits high because the fence that went around the outside, that 100 cubits by 50 cubits, that was white linen, went all the way around. That separated man on the outside from inside. And then something very interesting is given to us here that concludes this chapter, the oil for the light. It's unusual it would be put right here. Verse 20 says, "And thou shalt command the children of Israel that they bring the pure oil, olive, beaten for the light, because the lamp to burn always." And as we've said, that oil speaks of the Holy Spirit. That's the interpretation given that lampstand by Zechariah, "Not by might nor by power, but by my spirit, saith the Lord." And so the light, you see, is that which the Holy Spirit gives. And the Holy Spirit won't speak of himself. He takes the things of Christ and show them unto us. Now, verse 21, "In the tabernacle of the congregation without the veil, which is before the testimony, Aaron and his sons shall order it from evening to morning before the Lord. It shall be a statute forever unto their generations on behalf of the children of Israel." Now, that light was burning.
You

0: and it speaks of Christ. Now, all that has changed. He's gone back to heaven, and he said, you are the light of the world, and you and I don't make much light. It's only the Spirit of God that can use us. And we see Christ in the book of Revelation. The very first picture of him is he is walking in the midst of the lampstands. He's trying to keep the witness light and alive down here on this earth. And he's dealing today, I think, with his church and with believers. I think we have every evidence that he's dealing with those that are his own. Now you'll notice that we have not yet dealt with still one article of furniture. We've omitted it so far, and that is the altar of incense. And we'll find that when we get over to the 30th chapter, the great worship chapter, and you'll find out who can worship God. If you're going to worship God, you'll have to come by this altar. Oh, and I forgot there's another one that we haven't looked at. And that article of furniture has to do also with worship. You'll have to go by it, and that's the brazen laver. You have to be made clean to worship God. Not only go by the brazen altar to receive Christ as Savior, you have to come as a sinner, receive him as Savior, but you have to be washed and cleansed, and only the Spirit of God can do that. And then you're permitted to go in and to worship him. What a picture that we have here in this section. Now that brings us down now to the 28th chapter. And friends, I hope by now all of you have our notes and outlines on Exodus. And I'll tell you why. Because we have in it a chart of the tabernacle. It's very brief, simple. I keep it from being complicated. And if you have that before you, all of this section will be more meaningful to you. May God richly bless you, my beloved.
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1: This is Alex, and you're listening to 96.1 Refuge.fm. My favorite Bible verse, it is not Philippians 4:13. 4:13, I can do all things through him who strengthens me. My favorite is Philippians 4:11. Not that I am speaking of being in need, for I am learned in whatever situation I am to be content.

We put our hope in the Lord. He is our help and our shield. In Him our hearts rejoice, for we trust in His holy name. Let your unfailing love surround us, Lord, for our hope is in you alone. Psalm 33, verses 20 through 22.

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what shall we say about such wonderful things as these? If God is for us, who can ever be against us? Since he did not spare even his own son, but gave him up for us all, won't he also give us everything else? Who dares accuse us whom God has chosen for his own? No one. For God himself has given us right standing with himself. Who then will condemn us? No one. For Christ Jesus died for us and was raised to life for us. And he is sitting in the place of honor at God's right hand, pleading for us. Can anything ever separate us from Christ's love? Does it mean he no longer loves us if we have trouble or calamity or are persecuted or hungry or destitute or in danger or threatened with death?

As the scriptures say, for your sake we are killed every day. We are being slaughtered like sheep. No. Despite all these things, overwhelming victory is ours through Christ who loved us. And I am convinced that nothing can ever separate us from God's love. Neither death nor life, neither angels nor demons, neither our fears for today nor our worries about tomorrow, not even the powers of hell can separate us from God's love. No power in the sky above or in the earth below

So tell me, what are you doing this Sunday morning? Why don't you just come join us for worship at 10 a.m.? We're here every Sunday, 10 a.m., 912 West St. Germain Street, downtown St. Cloud. 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

Let all that I am wait quietly before God, for my hope is in Him. He alone is my rock and my salvation, my fortress where I will not be shaken. My victory and honor come from God alone. He is my refuge, a rock where no enemy can reach me. O my people, trust in Him at all times. Pour out your heart to Him, for God is our refuge. Psalm 62, verses 5 through 8.

0: 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Good afternoon. It's time for Enduring Word with Pastor David Guzik. Grab your Bible as we study together.
1: It's time for Enduring Word. Grab your Bible as we study together with David Guzik, author of the Enduring Word Bible Commentary and a teaching pastor at Calvary Chapel, Santa Barbara.
2: God says, I will set my face against them. In the strongest terms, God promised to oppose the people of Jerusalem with his very presence. Even saying this in verses 6 and 7, they will go out from one fire, but another fire shall devour them. Like the partially burned piece of grapevine wood, the people of Jerusalem would emerge from one calamity only to be devoured by another.
1: Do times of difficulty ever seem to keep coming one after another without relief? In today's message, Pastor David explains that the people of Jerusalem faced repeated calamities because they refused to stop worshiping idols. They'd become useless to God, like a vine that refused to grow fruit. Their persistent idolatry left no room for God. If you ever place anything besides Jesus at the center of your life, all you're doing is inviting a struggle while you're distracted and unarmed. Now, here's Pastor David in Ezekiel chapter 15 as he begins a new message, the wood of the grapevine.
2: In our verse-by-verse study through the book of Ezekiel, now we come to Ezekiel chapter 15. Now, let's remember, Ezekiel was a Jewish exile living in Babylon, having been taken captive in the second of three invasions of the Babylonians against Jerusalem, the kingdom of Judah. He was a priest by background, but a prophet who spoke to both the community of Jewish exiles and to the remaining Jews in the soon-to-be completely conquered Jerusalem. In a time when many false prophets said that the Babylonians would not conquer Judah, that God would somehow and miraculously deliver his people, Ezekiel, along with Jeremiah, warned the people of God that this judgment was indeed coming. That coming judgment is the subject of Ezekiel chapter 15, which uses the metaphor or word picture of the wood of a grapevine. So let's begin now the first three verses here of Ezekiel chapter 15. Then the word of the Lord came to me, saying, Son of man, how is the wood of the vine better than any other wood? The vine branch, which is among the trees of the forest, is wood taken from it to make any object? Or can men make a peg from it to hang any vessel on? Notice here, in the first few verses here, we have the description of the wood of the vine. Now, many times in Scripture, God used the vine as an illustration of Israel, and later on as an illustration of the community of the Messiah. The vine represented the future blessings of the Messiah, prophetically speaking in Genesis chapter 49, verse 11. Vines fat with grapes were an early sign of the fertility and abundance of the land of Canaan. You find that in Numbers chapter 13, verse 23. A bad vine could illustrate the wickedness of man. We find that in Deuteronomy chapter 32, verse 32. Jotham used a vine as a figure in a story to instruct Israel. That's in Judges chapter 9, verses 12 and 13. Israel was compared to a vine in Psalm 80, verses 8 through 19. Israel was like a vineyard in Isaiah chapter 5, verses 1 through 7. Israel was like a vine full of fruit in Hosea chapter 10, verse 1. And Israel started out as a noble vine in the imagery presented in Jeremiah chapter 2, verse 21. Now, Ezekiel used the image of the vine and the vineyard later in Ezekiel chapter 17 and in chapter 19. And of course, perhaps most importantly, later Jesus used the vine to illustrate the rebellious Israel of his own day. That's in Luke chapter 20, verses 9 through 19. And also to picture the relationship that he has with his own people. That's in John chapter 15. We sense that in using this illustration, by calling attention to the wood of the grapevine, Ezekiel answered a question or a protest from the people of God. Something like this. God won't judge us. We are his chosen people. We are his special vine. We have been burned by past crises. But God will deliver us. Ezekiel, as a faithful prophet of the Lord, wanted to destroy this false sense of confidence that Israel had in their own status as God's special vine. Like what Daniel Block has to say about this. He says, this oracle disputes Israel's false claims to security based on their being the royal vine, the privileged people of God. And Ralph Alexander, in his commentary, said this, quote, "This parable implies that the exiles had asked about God's consistency. They understood that they were his chosen people, his choice vine. How could he destroy them? They had been through the fire of two invasions and deportations by the Babylonians, but each time they had endured and sprouted up again." Here's the truth of it. Israel's past status as God's special vine made them more responsible, not less. It made them more accountable, not less. Friends, when God delivers you, when he shows his grace towards you, it makes you even more accountable to obey him because he's shown so much of his goodness towards you, towards me. And so in this sense, the Jewish people or the people of Israel were learning entirely the wrong lesson from God's faithfulness. God's faithful deliverance to them on previous occasions made them think, well, we don't have anything to worry about. God will always deliver us. Instead of thinking we should not presume upon the goodness of God, instead we should trust him and submit to him. So here was the question here in these first three verses that God asked Ezekiel. Here's the question. How is the wood of the vine better than any other wood? You see, God asked Ezekiel to compare the wood of the grapevine to the wood of the trees of the forest. Now, you can picture that in your mind, can't you? You know what a grapevine is and what the wood of a grapevine is. It's twisted. It makes curves. It's not straight. So if you compare the wood that comes from a grapevine to the wood that comes from trees of the forest, clearly, the trees of the forest supply a superior building wood, a more useful wood. The use of a grapevine is not found in its wood, it's found in its grapes. You see, if a grapevine has grapes on it, then there's an obvious use for the vine. But if there is no fruit, then the value of the wood itself should be considered. And what's interesting is in this whole consideration of Israel as the vine here in Ezekiel chapter 15, there's no mention of fruit, not in the presence of fruit, not in the absence of fruit. This was a dramatic way that Ezekiel communicated that at this point in Israel's history, there was absolutely no fruit to speak of. It was a non-issue. So if you have a grapevine that produces no fruit, fruit is not the issue at all. Is the wood good to use for much or for anything? G. Campbell Morgan put it like this. He makes no allusion to that which is always the chief idea in the use of that figure as fruit. He only thinks of it as wood. Or Adam Clark said this, and I think this is a good point. A vine would never be cultivated for the sake of its wood. It is really worthless, but as it bears fruit. What is Israel? Good for nothing, but as God influenced them to bring forth fruit to his glory. But now that they have ceased to be fruitful, they are good for nothing, but like a withered branch of the vine to be burnt. That's why here in the first three verses of Ezekiel chapter 15, God says to Ezekiel, is wood taken from it, that is the vine, to make any object? The wood of the grapevine is useless to make a table, a tool, a chair, or even a peg. Now that's about the most simple thing you could make out of a piece of wood, a peg. And God says, it's not even suitable for that. The wood from the trees of the forest can be used for many things, but not the wood that comes from the grapevine. Charles Feinberg put it like this, because the vine is crooked, it cannot be used for building. Because it burns so rapidly, it is of little use for fuel. Because it is soft, it cannot be employed where anything needs to hang on it. And then that Puritan commentator, John Trapp, he had this to add to the whole equation. He said, it is good for nothing. No, not so much as to make a pin or in a peg of it to hang a hat or a bridle on, because it is a sappy and brittle wood. Think the same of that empty vine, the profligate professor, being abominable, disobedient, and unto every good work, reprobate. Friends, this is like what Jesus spoke about, salt with no flavor in it, salt that has lost its savor. It's good for nothing. That was Israel as God's vine without bearing any fruit whatsoever. So what was it suitable for? We'll look at it here in verses 4 and 5. It says, instead, and now it's speaking of the wood from the grapevine, the wood of the unfruitful grapevine, again, starting at verse 4. Instead, it is thrown into the fire for fuel, and fire devours both ends of it, and its middle is burned. Is it useful for any work? Indeed, when it was whole, no object could be made from it. How much less will it be useful for any work when the fire has devoured it and it is burned? You know, the only real use for the wood that comes from a grapevine is for it, as it says here in verse 4, thrown into the fire for fuel. Now, this is especially true if it is already partially burned. The phrase there is, the fire devours both ends of it. Then it's no longer useful for any work. Warren Wiersbe had this to say. He said, quote, Ezekiel's contribution to the vineyard story is to point out the worthlessness of the vine if it doesn't bear fruit. If a tree becomes useless, you can at least cut it down and make something useful out of the wood. But what can you make out of the wood of a vine? Again, it doesn't do it any good. Or as J. Stafford Wright said in his commentary, he said this, God, the divine carpenter, has not been able to make anything out of the vine nation. Now that it has been partly charred by the fires of judgment, it is even more useless, and it must be burnt up. That's the whole point of it. When it says here in verses 4 and 5, when it was whole, no object could be made from it. If the wood had no value before it was partially burned, surely it has even less value when it is partially burned. This powerful picture of a useless, charred vine that is really good for nothing. Matter of fact, it may be only fit to throw in the fire, but the wood is not of a quality to even burn well in the fire. You're just burning it to get rid of it. Now in verses 6 and 7, here comes the application of this principle. Here we go, verses 6 and 7. Therefore, thus says the Lord God, like the wood of the vine among the trees of the forest, which I have given to the fire for fuel, so I will give up the inhabitants of Jerusalem, and I will set my face against them. They will go out from one fire, but another fire shall devour them. Then you shall know that I am the Lord when I set my face against them. So with this image of the useless, barren, charred vine in mind, God says in verse 6, so I will give up the inhabitants of Jerusalem. God said that the people of Jerusalem were like the wood of the vine among the trees of the forest. They had no fruit, and the remaining wood was of no use. Like the wood of the vine, they were fit only for burning. And notice that phrase here in verses 6 and 7, where the Lord says, which I have given to the fire for fuel. Daniel Block says, Yahweh is the one who throws the wood into the fire, and the wood represents their own compatriots, the residents of Jerusalem. Matter of fact, in these two verses, verses 6 and 7, God says, I will set my face against them. In the strongest terms, God promised to oppose the people of Jerusalem with his very presence. Even saying this in verses 6 and 7, they will go out from one fire, but another fire shall devour them. Like the partially burned piece of grapevine wood, the people of Jerusalem would emerge from one calamity only to be devoured by another. John Taylor wrote this in his commentary. The application is then made to Jerusalem, insignificant and not worthy to be compared with the nations and the cities round them. Then charred in the fires of enemy invasion in the days of Jehoiakim, spared from total destruction in 597 BC, but fit for nothing more than to be thrown back into the fire to be utterly consumed. And what would be the result of all this? It says there in verse 7, then you shall know that I am the Lord. By telling them the severity of the judgment before it ever happened, this work through the prophet Ezekiel would help reveal God to the people of Israel when the great judgment came upon them. They didn't want to believe it. They would rather believe the false prophets who told them that everything was okay and things were just going to get better and better and God would deliver them and the Babylonians would not completely conquer Judah and Jerusalem. They wanted to believe those prophets, but all those were a lie. And God's faithful prophets, such as Ezekiel, such as Jeremiah, tried to warn them and tried to prepare them for this inevitable judgment that was to come. But when it happened, they would have irrefutable proof that Yahweh was God, because Yahweh spoke to the true prophets, such as Jeremiah and Ezekiel. Now, in verse 8 here of Ezekiel chapter 15, God's going to give the reason for the coming desolation upon Jerusalem. He says this, "Thus I will make the land desolate because they have persisted in unfaithfulness, says the Lord God." God promised to make the land desolate. That's the word used there in verse 8. He promised to depopulate the land of Israel, to make the land virtually empty of his covenant people. Daniel Block put it like this: the disintegration of the spiritual relationship between Yahweh and Israel will result in the desolation of the land. As if further guarantees were necessary, the concluding signatory formula seals the Jerusalemites' fate. "Then you will know that I am the Lord," it says in verse 7. "Thus I will make the land desolate," says verse 8. Why? Look at it there in verse 8. "Because they have persisted in unfaithfulness." It wasn't only the sin of Israel that brought God's judgment against them, but it was also their persistent sin. They wouldn't stop their idolatry and their wickedness. Friends, you and I need to think about this soberly, carefully. None of us is perfect. Even those of us who are truly born again by God's Spirit, we're not completely redeemed. Well, maybe you would say we're completely redeemed, but we're not completely sanctified. We're not completely made holy. We have a positional holiness in Jesus Christ, and thank the Lord for it. But in our life, in our habits, in our thoughts, in our actions, we should be becoming more and more holy before the Lord. But it is a dangerous thing to be among the people of God and to persist in unfaithfulness. Maybe right now, as I speak these words, some work of the Holy Spirit is active in you, convicting you of some sin, warning you of something that you need to get right with Him. I would want to give you every encouragement, every exhortation. Do not persist in unfaithfulness. Now, how can you be free from this terrible state, this condition of being an unfruitful vine that's good for nothing? It's simply this: don't persist in your unfaithfulness. If you have persisted for some long time, and here you are in many ways just a believer in compromise right here, right now, don't persist in it. Repent and set things right before the Lord. It's not too late. God's hand is with you. You could even say that God's favor is with you. That's why you're listening to me right now. God is warning you through this warning giving in Ezekiel chapter 15 about unfaithfulness in your life, and most importantly, persisting in unfaithfulness. There's a very precious quality that I don't hear talked about much among the people of God today. It seems like when I was younger, they would talk about it more. And it's that simple quality of being teachable. You might even say correctable. Instead of worrying about being sinlessly perfect, just respond to the correction of the Lord. When He warns you that something's not right, when something needs to be put straight, then give all your attention, all your heart, all your diligence to setting that thing right before Him. It's a heavy condemnation to read as we read here in verse 8. "Because they have persisted in unfaithfulness." Today's the day. Today's your day to say, in whatever area of compromise or sin or deliberately resisting the work and the conviction of the Holy Spirit, "I'm not going to do that any longer. Today's going to be where I no longer persist in unfaithfulness, but God giving me help. I'm going to repent and I'm going to persist in faithfulness." Not unfaithfulness, but faithfulness. That would mean, for those of whom I'm speaking to in this direct situation, you'll have to repent. You'll have to turn. Now, I don't know if it's in your habit of thinking of repentance as something that is only for those who have not yet believed in Jesus. And by the way, if I'm speaking to any right now, you have not yet given your life to Jesus Christ, well, today is the day for you to repent and believe. But I'm just kind of assuming that most people that I'm speaking to right now, you've made a profession of faith. You would consider yourself a follower of Jesus Christ. If that's you right here today, then you need

0: It's in all ages. Friends, of those seven churches, five of them were given the command to repent. Those were churches. Those were gatherings. Those were collections of the people of God. What I'm just trying to get at, it's the people of God who also need to give attention to repentance so that it would never be said of us what was said of Judah, what was said of Jerusalem, what it was said of Israel here in Ezekiel chapter 15, verse 8, because they have persisted in unfaithfulness. Ralph Alexander put it like this. The reason for this fiery judgment was once more made clear. Judah had been unfaithful to the Lord and his covenant. They had failed to be a blessing to the world. And I can't finish this chapter without giving some attention to this quote from Matthew Poole. Not one single trespass, but they have been so perpetually trespassing that it seemed a continued act and all done with greatest aggravation. Dear brothers and sisters, may God give us the wisdom to learn from his dealings with his people, as is indicated here in Ezekiel chapter 15, and that we would not be those who would persist in unfaithfulness. Now, towards the end of every chapter, as we've been making our way through Ezekiel, we've been looking for ways that the chapter may point to Jesus Christ. Let me give you one way here in this short chapter of Ezekiel chapter 15. Here we have the picture of the unfruitful vine that's good for nothing. If I could turn that figure around, do a 180, and say the opposite of Israel as the unfruitful vine destined for judgment, the opposite of that is Jesus Christ as the fruit-bearing vine. Remember what Jesus said in his upper room discourse with his disciples. He said, I am the vine, you are the branches. If you abide in me, you will bear fruit. Friends, that is the key to fruit-bearing in Jesus Christ. Abiding in Jesus. Stay close to him. Listen to his voice. Respond to the conviction that the Holy Spirit brings you regarding Christ. That is the source of our fruitfulness. He is the vine. We're a branch. And as long as that branch is stuck in that healthy vine, it will bear fruit. And you don't need to be like this vine pictured for us in Ezekiel chapter 15, which was completely unfruitful and good for nothing except burning, and not even very good for that. Jesus is the vine. Let us abide in him. Lord God, that is our prayer. When we think of how our unfaithfulness in some way or another makes us good for nothing, it makes us say, Lord, we don't want to persist in unfaithfulness. Rather, we want to be faithful, loyal, honoring to you. Lord, help us to consciously abide in Jesus, live with him. Live in him and let the life of our Savior flow in us and through us to bear much fruit for your glory. We thank you, Lord God, and we praise you for all we have in Jesus, who is the true vine, the fruitful vine. We pray this in Jesus' name. Amen.
1: 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Today, Pastor David Guzik has been taking us through the book of Ezekiel. While this book can seem confusing at first glance, Pastor David's heart is to bring some clarity, context, and understanding by studying and applying God's Word. So even though there's mention of wheels and eyes and beings that are described with animal features and such, know that God has a purpose and meaning behind all of it. Wouldn't it be amazing to pull back the curtain of our awareness and be able to see the full picture that God is communicating? We trust that God's Spirit leads and guides us further into understanding as we seek him in it. Another way that you can really dig in and better grasp what's being talked about is by using a study Bible. Here's Pastor David with a little more on that.
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I passed on to you what was most important and what had also been passed on to me. Christ died for our sins, just as the scriptures said. He was buried, and he was raised from the dead on the third day, just as the scriptures said. He was seen by Peter, and then by the 12. After that, he was seen by more than 500 of his followers at one time, most of whom are still alive, though some have died. Then he was seen by James, and later by all the apostles. Last of all, as though I had been born at the wrong time, I also saw him. 1 Corinthians 15:3-8.

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chapter 103, a psalm of David. Let all that I am praise the Lord. With my whole heart, I will praise his holy name. Let all that I am praise the Lord. May I never forget the good things he does for me. He forgives all my sins and heals all my diseases. He redeems me from death and crowns me with love and tender mercies. He fills my life with good things. My youth is renewed like the eagles. The Lord gives righteousness and justice to all who are treated unfairly. He revealed his character to Moses and his deeds to the people of Israel. The Lord is compassionate

remembers we are only dust. Our days on earth are like grass, like wildflowers we bloom and die. The wind blows and we are gone, as though we had never been here. But the love of the Lord remains forever with those who fear him. His salvation extends to the children's children of those who are faithful to his covenant, of those who obey his commandments. The Lord has made the heavens his throne. From there he rules over everything.

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0: 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You saw how the Lord, your God, brought you through the desert. He carried you everywhere you went, just as a father carries his son.
1: And now you have arrived here.

Good and upright is the Lord. Therefore, he instructs sinners in the way. He leads the humble in what is right and teaches the humble his way. All the paths of the Lord are steadfast love and faithfulness for those who keep his covenant and his testimonies. Psalm 25, 8 through 10.

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3: He could save me from this body of sin. So it's counterintuitive. Common sense would say I would pay the price. Well, Jesus said I paid the price in full. So when I finally surrendered my sin to him and received his righteousness, I began this relationship where I knew I needed to check my ways against his ways every day. There are my ways that seem right to me. Then there is his way that is right.

0: As humans, we like to be in control of our lives. We make plans, set goals, and work hard to achieve them. But sometimes, those plans don't align with God's path for us. In today's message, Pastor Dominic teaches us to understand God's perspective. And to understand His perspective, we must first allow His Word to change ours. Now, here's Pastor Dominic in the book of Luke chapter 13, with today's edition of Strengthened by Grace.
1: Luke chapter 13. God, we thank You for fresh starts, clean slates, and we know we don't have to wait for the new year. We've got a fresh start, clean slate, new mercies this morning. And we know that with You, Lord, the blood of Jesus is sufficient every day, all day, and on into eternity. And so, Lord, help us to see ourselves right now as You see us. Help us to enjoy and receive with humble, empty hands all the gifts that You want to give to us. We truly, Lord, want to continue this conversation with You. As we've poured out our hearts to You, we want You to pour Your heart into us, that You might transform us from the inside out, that we might be filled and overflow, that we might walk out into the world and that people might see us walking with You and glorify our Father in heaven. We ask this all in Jesus' name. Amen. I read a quote yesterday that set my mind a-whirling in a good way. It was from those great theologians, Rent Collective. And they said on one of their posts, "So tempting to make self-improvement our New Year's resolution. But what we need is self-sacrifice. Don't give up a habit. Give up your heart." And that got me to thinking of how many ways we have in our lives that seem right to us. You know what I mean? Proverbs 4:12 says, "There's a way that seems right to a man, but in its end is the way of death." There are so many of those ways that seem right to us. It seems right to us. It seems common sense for us to make another self-improvement resolution on New Year's. And yet the way that is right to God is the way of self-sacrifice, of denying ourselves and following Jesus. And that's actually the way to the life that is truly life. And so the verse that balances out, or rather cancels out, the way that seems right to a man is Proverbs 3:5, where it says, "Trust in the Lord with all your heart and lean not on your own understanding." There are so many areas of life where God's ways are counterintuitive to even common sense. For instance, like we said, that New Year's resolution, it seems common sense to make a self-improvement resolution, when God's ways would be to sacrifice self. Don't give up a habit, give up your heart. It sounds really similar to what Jesus said when He said, "Whoever desires to come after Me, let him deny himself, take up his cross, and follow Me. For whoever desires to save his life will lose it. But whoever loses his life for My sake and the gospel's will save it. For what will it profit a man if he gains the whole world and yet loses his soul? If you seek to satisfy yourself, you never will, and you'll never gain anything. And yet if you give your life away, not just dying someday, but daily decisions of giving your life away, you'll gain the life that is truly life in Jesus." All of this is a bit counterintuitive to common sense. Then again, we knew it would be this way, didn't we? We kind of had that sense when we signed up for this whole thing, when common sense would say that we need to pay for our sin. But once we found out we could never pay for our sin, the cost is way too high. We were in that position, like the Apostle Paul, where we said, "Well, then who's going to save me from this body of death?" And then we said, "Hey, men, the Lord Jesus Christ, He could save me from this body of sin." So it's counterintuitive. Common sense would say, "I would pay the price." Well, Jesus said, "I paid the price in full." So when I finally surrendered my sin to Him and received His righteousness, I began this relationship where I knew I needed to check my ways against His ways every day. There are my ways that seem right to me. Then there is His way that is right. Do you agree? Yes? Okay, great. I'm glad you do. Look at Luke chapter 13. Luke chapter 13. We're going to tackle a few of these issues like this today, where we're going to have to acknowledge that there is a way that seems right to us. And then there is the way that is right to God. Now let's read the section all the way through. Chapter 13, verses 1 through 5, and then we'll go back and look at it bit by bit. So Luke chapter 13, verse 1, and then read through to verse 5. So verse 1. There were present at that season some who told him about the Galileans, whose blood Pilate had mingled with their sacrifices. And Jesus answered and said to them, "Do you suppose that these Galileans were worse sinners than all the other Galileans because they suffered such things? I tell you, no. But unless you repent, you will all likewise perish. Or those 18 on whom the tower in Siloam fell and killed them, do you think that they were worse sinners than all the other men who dwelt in Jerusalem? I tell you, no. But unless you repent, you will all likewise perish." So I think in just those five verses, you can tell that our ways and his ways are going to come into conflict today. There are some ways that just seem right to us. It seems common sense to us that at least it may have seemed at one time common sense to us that people are basically inherently, initially good. Didn't that seem like common sense to you at some point in your life? That people are basically inherently, initially good. And that's why after that presupposition, we ask the question, why do bad things happen to good people? Well, because people are basically inherently, initially good. So bad things should not happen to good people. But then we still see bad things happen. So then we come to another conclusion. Well, if bad things happen, well, then bad things must happen to bad people. And those bad things that are happening to them must be a result of the bad things that they have done. Now, Jesus is going to challenge each of these presuppositions, each of these conclusions today with his truth. These are all ways that seem right to us. These are all common sense to us, but yet they're not the way that is true in God. So God's ways may seem counterintuitive at first, but we're hoping that after we walk with him for a while, that his ways become our ways. And as I was typing my notes, I keep using this word counterintuitive. So I was wondering, is that the right word? That happens to me as I'm typing. I'm like, I think I'm using the wrong word. So I'll look it up. Counterintuitive, what does it mean? Now listen to what it means. It's the perfect word. Counterintuitive means contrary to intuition or to common sense expectation, but often nevertheless true. Isn't that perfect when we talk about God's ways versus our ways? Contrary to intuition or to common sense expectation, but often nevertheless true. I think that's a perfect definition or, you know, adjective for when we're trying to describe God's ways versus our ways, with one exception. God's ways are not often nevertheless true. God's ways are always nevertheless true. So we choose to, like we said, trust in the Lord with all our heart and lean not on our own understanding, especially when we go through a passage like this. Okay, so now let's go back and let's work our way through a little bit at a time. We'll start with just verse 1. So just verse 1, what does it say? It says, there were present at that season some who told him about the Galileans, whose blood Pilate had mingled with their sacrifices. So first off, what's going on here? Who are the players? Who's involved? Well, some people told Jesus about what Pilate had done. And what had Pilate done? He mingled the blood of some Galileans with their sacrifices. What does that mean? Well, that means that some from the north in the Galilean region went to the south to Jerusalem and they wanted to worship. And as they were on their way into worship, Pilate killed them, and he killed them in such a violent way that their blood mixed with the blood of the animal sacrifices that others were offering to worship God. He killed them in such a violent way. way because he was a violent man. Pontius Pilate is the man that these guys were talking about when they told Jesus what happened. He was a Roman ruler, very violent, almost maniacal man. He hated the Jews. And I think the only thing he hated more than the Jews was the fact that he needed to rule over the Jews, assigned by the Roman Empire to rule over the Jews in Jerusalem.
0: The book of Luke is just one of four gospel books in the New Testament. A similar account of Jesus' life is explained in each of the gospel books, but they each have a unique perspective. Matthew emphasizes Jesus as the promised Messiah who fulfilled prophecy. Mark writes about how Jesus came to serve, not to be served. John muses over the meanings of the events in Jesus' life, but Luke presents the humanity of Christ by focusing on the physical aspects of his birth and death. Luke reveals Jesus as God incarnate, living on earth as a man. Have you connected with the book of Luke in a unique way? Are you inspired by what you heard today? Or maybe you have a question from the passage we studied today in the book of Luke. We'd like to know what your thoughts or questions might be. 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Again, that's 320-259-7720. If you'd prefer to contact us online, just go to refuge.mn and look for the Connect tab, or send an email to info@refuge.mn. That's info@refuge.mn. We'd love to hear how you're growing in your understanding and your heart for the Lord. That's all the time we have for today, but we're looking forward to our next study in the book of Luke. In the meantime, we pray that your heart is strengthened by grace.

I wait quietly before God, for my victory comes from Him. He alone is my rock and my salvation, my fortress where I will never be shaken. Psalm 62, verses 1 through 2.

Psalm chapter 100, a psalm of thanksgiving. Shout with joy to the Lord, all the earth. Worship the Lord with gladness. Come before him singing with joy. Acknowledge that the Lord is God. He made us and we are his. We are his people, the sheep of his pasture. Enter his gates with thanksgiving. Go into his courts with praise. Give thanks to him and praise his name. For the Lord is good. His unfailing love continues forever, and his faithfulness continues to each generation.

God's way is perfect. All the Lord's promises prove true. He is a shield for all who look to him for protection. For who is God except the Lord? Who but our God is a solid rock? God is my strong fortress, and he makes my way perfect. 2 Samuel 22, verses 31 through 33.

0: I'm Rebecca.
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